0: other whistleblowers. The ABC has obtained an email from a KPMG whistleblower that claims the regulator, ASIC, has taken a very poor attitude to whistleblowers who attempt to make disclosures about alleged misconduct at the accounting firm. A spokesman for ASIC says the regulator takes all whistleblower reports and allegations of misconduct seriously. KPMG says it's working to rebuild trust in its audits.
1: The Albanese government's investing up to $2 million.
0: The KPMG audit partners allegedly misused client data and then mishandled a whistleblower's complaint about it. The inquiry has heard from several other whistleblowers. The ABC has obtained an email from a KPMG whistleblower that claims the regulator, ASIC, has taken a very poor attitude to whistleblowers who attempt to make disclosures about alleged misconduct at the accounting firm. A spokesman for ASIC says the regulator takes all whistleblower reports and allegations of misconduct seriously. KPMG

0: Aboriginal and Torres Strait Islander people has heard there are significant gaps in the reporting of racism and that existing systems are inconsistent and often culturally unsafe. Call It Out is Australia's only Indigenous-led collection of data where people can report incidents of racism and discrimination. The government's $2 million funding boost for Call It Out will help establish an online data dashboard, enabling more accurate and rigorous data collection to then better inform policy that combats racism.
1: The ABC understands that one of the Sydney Swans players stood down for breaching club standards is not being investigated by police amid sexual assault allegations. Riley Bice was one of the five players suspended for the rest of the season by the club regarding its expectations around drinking and staying out late following an incident in Melbourne last month. Isaac Heaney, Chad Warner, James Jordan and Nick Blakey have all been spoken to by sexual crime squad detectives from Victoria Police after they travelled to Sydney this week to interview the players. No one has been arrested and no charges have been laid. The United States says it does not target civilians after being accused by Iran of hitting a wedding in a town of the Strait of Hormuz coast during yesterday's strikes. Here's Middle East correspondent Matthew Doran.
2: Iranian officials are describing the strike which hit a house hosting a wedding as a war crime, saying four people were killed, including a child. Iran's top negotiator has likened it to the strike on the very first day of the war, which hit an Iranian school, killing 120 children. A spokesperson for the US Central Command said it was aware of the reports, but insisted it did not target civilians, unlike Iranian forces. The US said it was targeting defence sites across the Strait of Hormuz, including radar facilities. In response, Iran had opened fire on countries hosting US military personnel, including Kuwait, Bahrain and Jordan. Matthew Doran, ABC News, Jerusalem.
1: To sport now, and British cyclist Matthew Brennan's won stage 11 of the Vuelta a España. The 21-year-old sprinted past Frenchman Brian Coquard to claim his third victory at this year's event. Overall leader Enric Mas retains the red jersey with a 1 minute and 18 second lead over Slovenia's Primoz Roglic. You're up to date now with the very latest from ABC News. There's more at ABC Listen.
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3: A pig gets shot, and this nearly starts a war. 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Also war? 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On the No One Saw It Coming podcast, we are taking on history's most absurd conflicts. 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
4: Hello, Cassie McCullough here. Ahead on ABC Radio National, Global Roaming's series on our alliance with the US continues. And today, Hamish and Geraldine talk with the WA Liberal MP and former soldier, Andrew Hastie. He was deployed to Afghanistan following September 11 and later to Iraq. And he gives his personal boots-on-the-ground view of the military alliance. And after midday, big ideas and the history of human empathy. Can it give us hope for the future?
5: ABC News, good morning. I'm Noni Edwards. Defence Minister Richard Miles has been meeting high-ranking US officials in Washington, including Secretary of Defence Pete Hegseth, with China, AI and AUKUS at the top of the agenda. America's editor John Lyons has more.
6: He's had good access, Richard Miles. It's a flying visit, 12 hours, to get to see the Vice President and the Secretary of Defence, are two important meetings. And so clearly, as far as Richard Miles is concerned, the integration between the United States and Australia is increasing. The momentum, he's made it clear, is increasing. Now, that doesn't necessarily mean more American troops in Australia, but from what Richard Miles has said today after his briefing at the Pentagon, that clearly Australia wants to integrate further with the United States and more quickly.
5: The federal opposition leader is accusing some teachers of running agendas in the classroom. Yesterday, Nationals leader Matt Canavan took aim at what he described as the feminisation of the school curriculum and suggested there should be more male teachers. Angus Taylor wouldn't say if he agreed with Senator Canavan's call, but insists the curriculum shouldn't be politicised.
7: I've got to say that the idea that we have a balanced curriculum at the moment, that there's not agendas being run by some teachers, I think is wrong. I think we do see those agendas being run.
5: The peak body representing convenience stores says it supports slashing the tobacco excise and believes it will make it harder on organised crime and the black market. This morning, opposition leader Angus Taylor vowed to cut the excise by 80% if elected in a bid to shut down illicit tobacco trade. Police have blamed the black market for ongoing fire bombings of businesses across Victoria as part of the so-called tobacco wars. Chief Executive of the Australian Association of Convenience Stores, Theo Fakari, says making legal cigarettes more competitive with illegal product will help reduce associated crime.
8: I think their policy that they put forward is very well-rounded and will actually take the wind out of these criminal crime groups, because at the moment the incentive for them is the economic incentive.
5: Oxfam Australia says the catastrophic flooding on the Nepal-Tibet border region is a stark warning of what's to come. At least 1,200 people have died and more than 4,000 remain missing, including 38 Australians. This isn't the first rock ice avalanche in the Himalayas, and experts warn it's unlikely to be the last as global temperatures continue to rise. Oxfam Australia CEO Jennifer Tierney says governments around the world need to be prepared for more climate-driven disasters.
9: We are putting an undue burden on countries like Nepal due to climate change, and you're seeing these massive catastrophes. And so we really need to think both in the short term and the long term about what we need to do to prepare Nepal and other countries like it to be able to respond.
5: Meanwhile, ski resorts around the country are winding up earlier than usual after record low snowfall due to a warm winter. It's been the warmest winter on record, and there's also been regular rain across the Australian Alps that's impacted as global temperatures continue to rise. Oxfam Australia CEO Jennifer Tierney says governments around the world need to be prepared for more climate-driven disasters.
9: We are putting an undue burden on countries like Nepal due to climate change, and you're seeing these massive catastrophes. And so we really need to think both in the short term and the long term about what we need to do to prepare.

0: wine regions. But despite the setbacks, the industry's been working to mitigate the poor seasons of recent years with continued investment in snowmaking infrastructure. The head of a specialised police unit set up to target gang violence in Sydney says criminal networks are increasingly outsourcing jobs to inexperienced young people. The comment comes after the deaths of two people this week in circumstances police believe were cases of mistaken identity linked to Sydney's gangland violence. Yesterday, a man in his 40s was shot in the doorway of a house in Merrylands West. Earlier this week, university student Marco Tapia was killed in his Glenalpine home. Detective Superintendent Jason Box heads Task Force Falcon and says it's part of a disturbing pattern.
1: They're outsourcing their activities to juveniles to commit these serious offences. You know, people that are not normally involved in this activity are taking up these jobs for what they believe is a substantial amount of money.
0: And US President Donald Trump says if he were the royal family, he would not have taken Harry and Meghan back. The Duke and Duchess of Sussex lived in California for the past 6 years, but last week moved back to Britain. While in the US, Harry accused the royal family of neglect. Speaking to reporters at the Oval Office, US President Donald Trump has hailed his great relationship with the late Queen Elizabeth and specifically criticised Meghan.
2: I didn't like the way she acted. I thought she was terribly disrespectful to the Queen, to King Charles, and I don't know, maybe I'm different. I wouldn't have taken him.
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4: Hello, Cassie McCullough with you on ABC Radio National. Coming up in just a moment, Global Roaming's series marking 75 years of the ANZUS Alliance continues. And today, Hamish McDonald and Geraldine Doogue talk with Liberal MP and former soldier Andrew Hastie, who gives a very personal view of the military alliance. Then the breakfast wrap, highlights from this morning's program on ABC Radio National. And later on If You're Listening, Matt Bevan looks at the glacier collapse in Nepal, which triggered a flood that still isn't over, with new lakes threatening to burst again with little notice. Matt says it's a growing problem around the world, but a rare one because it could actually be fixed. We'll find out more after two. But now to global roaming.
5: Where were you when the first plane hit the Twin Towers?
6: It was a day that continues to send shockwaves through the 21st century.
5: It triggered the US war on terror, invasions of Iraq and Afghanistan, sweeping domestic security crackdowns.
6: And let's not forget, it pushed Australia, for the first and only time in history, to invoke the ANZUS Treaty.
5: We've spoken a lot this week about the broad geopolitical implications of what that moment meant for the world.
6: On this episode, though, how that day shaped the course of one prominent Australian's life. I'm Geraldine Doogue.
5: I'm Hamish McDonald. This is The Alliance from Global Roaming.
7: American-led military attacks against targets throughout Afghanistan continue tonight.
8: On my orders, the United States military has begun strikes against the Al-Qaeda terrorist training camps and military installations of the Taliban regime in Afghanistan.
9: This is how the diggers live at Khok Mashar. They're under attack from Taliban fighters 300 metres away in the trees.
5: Well, Geraldine, it's been a pretty big week on global roaming. I've really enjoyed these conversations we've been having so far, from Howard through to Rudd. A lot of different perspectives on this alliance, which is marking 75 years this week. And I'm sure you've had a lot to chew over each night.
6: I have, actually, because it's sort of an amorphous thing in some ways, the ANZUS Alliance. It just exists there, and I'm conscious of that, and certainly having to read into it and read the history and wrestle with it a little bit. I must say I've become very much more aware, and I mean, this won't be the first time I'll say it, I just wish we could talk about it more publicly.
5: I think it's interesting for me because I know how you like to place boundaries and frameworks around an idea and a thought when we try and come to grips with it. And I guess as we've had these conversations, I can see it popping out of the edges of boundaries, you know, because it does drift into the China relationship, which obviously came up with Rudd. It drifts into the Japan relationship, which obviously he had some interesting things to say on, but also to AUKUS and questions of sovereignty and
6: national identity, be quite candid, is what I think it really drifts into.
5: You're absolutely right. So I think I've enjoyed it for that reason, that it's really asked of all of us.

0: ABC News, hello, I'm William Howard Evans. Australia is sending a team of specialised drone operators to help with the search and rescue efforts in Nepal following the catastrophic floods. The crew from Fire and Rescue New South Wales and the Queensland Fire Department will help to map the disaster zone as authorities continue to search for the more than 4,000 people missing, including 38 Australians. Foreign Minister Penny Wong says Nepal's government has requested this support and Australia stands ready to help further.
1: We all know that this gets harder every hour and every day that passes without news. We are focused on doing all we can to find the missing Australians and supporting their loved ones.
0: Oxfam Australia says it's undeniable that climate change is accelerating natural disasters. As recovery efforts continue on the Nepal-Tibet border, many experts warn it's unlikely to be the last rock ice avalanche in the region. Oxfam Australia CEO Jennifer Tierney says her organisation is increasingly focused on helping communities prepare for climate-driven disasters.
2: It's undeniable that climate change is accelerating humanitarian disasters. And so we as organizations have to look at how we help communities build resilience in the face of this, for sure. And if you're an organization that's not looking at that, we're not moving with the modern times.
0: In other news, police say criminal networks are increasingly paying inexperienced people to do jobs for them, leading to reckless shootings of unintended targets. A man in his 40s was fatally shot yesterday at a house in Maryland's West. And earlier this week, a university student was killed in his Glen Alpine home in what police believe are cases of mistaken identity. Detective Superintendent Jason Box says the heads of criminal syndicates are targeting young people.
3: There's been a massive uptake of juveniles committing these serious offences at the request of these organised crime entities, who obviously are reluctant to do it themselves because they fear of being arrested, or they're not here, or they're in custody.
0: Police are searching for two people who fled the scene of a targeted firebombing that has gone horribly wrong in Melbourne's outer west early this morning. As Ethan Seidemann reports, the blaze has left another man fighting for his life.
4: Security video from a nearby shop shows the moments a tobacco store on High Street in Melton went up in flames, along with the individuals who started it. A white ute initially used to ram the shop front drives away, but leaves one man behind. The man in his 20s was later found with severe burns and flown to the Alfred Hospital in a critical condition. A vehicle believed to be involved in the incident was also found on fire on the Western Highway in Hopetoun Park a short time later. Police are still trying to identify and find the two others involved. They believe one has significant burns to their hands and face.
0: A warning, this next story contains references to alleged indecent assault. Retired radio host Ray Hadley has told a trial he sent a text message saying Alan Jones needs to be destroyed because of what he allegedly did to a younger colleague. Ethan Ricks reports from Downing Centre Local Court in Sydney.
5: The former 2GB Mornings host Ray Hadley has been called to give evidence in the indecent assault trial of his former counterpart Alan Jones. The court heard one of Alan Jones's six complainants confided in Hadley in 2019 about Jones allegedly groping and kissing him multiple times a decade earlier. Hadley was questioned about a text message he sent the complainant after that conversation, saying this bloke needs to be destroyed. Hadley told the court he sent a follow-up message clarifying that Jones needs to be destroyed for what he did to the complainant. Alan Jones has pleaded not guilty to all 22 charges.
0: The US jurors in a gruelling five-week trial of a woman who admitted to killing her three children still can't make up their minds, but the judge insists the case should...
5: Decent assault trial of his former counterpart, Alan Jones. The court heard one of Alan Jones's six complainants confided in Hadley in 2019 about Jones allegedly groping and kissing him multiple times a decade earlier. Hadley was questioned about a text message he sent the complainant after that conversation, saying this bloke needs to be destroyed. Hadley told the court he sent a follow-up message clarifying that Jones

0: be decided. Lindsay Clancy does not dispute that she strangled the children in the basement of their family home in Massachusetts in 2023, but the former nurse's lawyer argues she was suffering from postpartum psychosis. The jury has told the judge 2 days in a row now that they cannot reach a unanimous decision, but William Sullivan has again sent them back with new instructions.
1: If you were left in doubt of any element of the crime, the defendant is entitled to the benefit of the doubt and must be acquitted. However, in conferring together, you ought to pay proper respect to each other's opinions and listen with an open mind to each other's arguments.
0: That's the latest. ABC News.
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3: Hello, Cassie McCullough with you on ABC Radio National. In a moment, Big Ideas with Natasha Mitchell. Today, Roman Krznarik. He's a philosopher and the founder of an empathy museum. And he believes that the answers to problems facing us now can be found in the past, and that human history leans towards solutions and solidarity. Some cause for optimism ahead. And at 1:30, when meditation goes wrong, why sometimes this well-being practice can bring problems to the surface. The psychology of meditation on All in the Mind at 1:30. And after 2, Fran Kelly and Patricia Karvelis analyse the week in federal politics in the party room. But now, let's head to Big Ideas.

0: ABC News. Hello, I'm William Howard Evans. In an exclusive interview with the ABC, Nepal's Information and Communications Minister has defended his government against criticism it was too slow to accept international assistance after the devastating floods. At least 1,200 people have died and 38 Australians are still missing, as Meghna Bali reports.
1: Minister Bikram Timilsena says Nepal had to first determine whether foreign search and rescue teams could provide help beyond what local authorities were already doing. He rejected suggestions that the response was delayed, calling the criticism a kind of disinformation. But Australian families with loved ones still missing are growing increasingly frustrated. Several have travelled to Kathmandu seeking answers as the search continues across the flood-hit border region and pressure mounts on authorities to provide clearer information. Meghna Bali, ABC News, Kathmandu.
0: Prime Minister Anthony Albanese has again hit out at China over an intercontinental ballistic missile test in the Pacific Ocean earlier this year. The Prime Minister is at the Pacific Islands Forum, where host nation Palau is pushing Pacific countries to take a unified stance against the missile test in July. China's Navy says it complied with international law and practice, but Mr. Albanese says Beijing gave very little notice.
2: We've made our position very clear, which is we are opposed to the actions that China took. We made an immediate response to that. It's a clear response, it's unequivocal, and China has certainly heard that message.
0: Sydney Swans coach Dean Cox says player Riley Bice will remain suspended for breaching club standards last month by drinking and staying out late. The ABC understands Bice is not being investigated by police amid sexual assault allegations. Isaac Heaney, Chad Warner, James Jordan and Nick Blakey have all been spoken to by sexual crime squad detectives from Victoria Police. No one has been arrested and no charges have been laid. The police investigation is separate to the club-ordered suspensions. Speaking to the media, Cox was asked if he recognises cracks appearing in the club's culture and standards. Cox says his priority is this weekend's qualifying finals game against the Brisbane Lions.
3: Oh, that's something that we'll talk through and work our way through. So, you know, once we got through North, it's been certainly for the football program, for my priority at the minute, to get ourselves as ready as we possibly can for Brisbane.
0: A court has heard the family of Molly Ticehurst describe the never-ending grief after she was murdered by her ex-partner, Daniel Billings, in the New South Wales Central West. Xanthi Gregory has more.
4: In the hours before Billings stabbed Molly Ticehurst to death in her Forbes home in April 2024, he recorded lengthy videos of himself. They have been played to the Supreme Court in Orange as part of a two-day sentencing hearing that has begun today. Billings has pleaded guilty to murder. He was out on bail at the time, facing domestic violence charges against Molly. The court heard victim impact statements from four family members, including her cousin, Melissa Shaw, who said, "It is heartbreaking to see Molly's only child take the urn with her ashes wherever he can." Her father, Tony Ticehurst, said no sentence will ever be long enough.
0: The federal opposition says its plan for an 80% cut to the tobacco excise will boost the budget by $2 billion a year. The coalition has announced that if elected, it will tackle the booming black market by slashing the excise on a packet of legal cigarettes from about $30 to $6. Shadow Treasurer Tim Wilson says it would help drive smokers and vape users away from illicit sources.
5: It'll increase government revenue by about $2 billion a year because it will stop people buying products from the black market and will lead to them buying it in the real market.
0: A man's facing multiple counts of attempted murder after allegedly starting a fire at a care facility in Victoria. Ethan Seidemann reports.
6: Police allege the 68-year-old man entered the care facility on Dixon Street in Wangaratta with a jerry can and started the fire at about 11 o'clock on Tuesday night. A staff member and three residents who were inside at the time managed to escape, with one man taken to hospital with minor injuries. Police then searched the area and arrested a man on Yarrawonga Road just before 3 in the morning. He's now facing 24 charges, including 4 counts of attempted murder, conduct endangering serious injury and arson. He's due to appear...
5: market.
0: A man's facing multiple counts of attempted murder after allegedly starting a fire at a care facility in Victoria, Ethan Seidemann reports.
6: Police allege the 68-year-old man entered the care facility on Dixon Street in Wangaratta with a jerry can and started the fire at about 11 o'clock on Tuesday night. A staff member and three residents who were inside at the time managed to escape.

0: Good afternoon, William Howard Evans with ABC News. Foreign Affairs Minister Penny Wong says the federal government is doing everything it can to help track down the dozens of Australians still missing in the Nepal-Tibet flood disaster. 38 Australians are among the thousands who remain unaccounted for in the wake of the tragedy, which has killed more than 1,200 people. Senator Wong says she accepts the families of the missing Australians want more information about the search for their loved ones.
1: We all hold on to hope, and we must hold on to hope. I've also said we have grave concerns for the Australians who remain unaccounted for, and those concerns deepen every day, every hour that they remain unaccounted for.
0: New South Wales Police says it is investigating potential links between the murders of two men in Sydney this week and organised crime groups overseas. A man in his 40s was shot yesterday at a house in Maryland's West, and a university student was killed earlier this week in his Glen Alpine home. Police believe the deaths are cases of mistaken identity linked to Sydney's gangland violence. New South Wales Police Commissioner Mal Lanyon says officers are still looking into the motives behind the shootings.
2: We believe the large majority of these organised crime offences are being orchestrated from overseas, but we know that there are people onshore who are facilitating and putting together the groups that are doing it.
0: The Australian Federal Police has charged a New South Wales man over allegations he threatened Social Services Minister Tanya Plibersek on social media. Isla Evans reports.
3: Snowy Mountains man Shannon Bennett has been charged over allegations he threatened the Labor politician in a Facebook post on July 22. The Australian Federal Police said it had been investigating the matter and said officers searched a home at Berridale yesterday and took a mobile phone for forensic examination. The 53-year-old has today been granted bail, which includes conditions that he must not go near or contact Tanya Plibersek or go within 100 metres of her Sydney office. Mr Bennett will face court again later this month.
0: Tanya Plibersek has declined to comment, citing it as a police and legal matter. South Australia's Primary Industries Minister says the deadly H5 bird flu strain has been detected in a black kite bird for the first time. There have been two other positive detections in a long-nosed fur seal in Beachport in the southeast and a dolphin near Arno Bay on the Eyre Peninsula. The state has recorded 271 bird flu events, but none in poultry. Primary Industries Minister Claire Scriven says the latest findings are not surprising.
4: This is a bird of prey, so it's not particularly surprising. Obviously, it's not unexpected that birds that forage on others are likely to be catching the bird flu, but of course this is the first time it has been detected in that species.
0: Tasmanian Attorney General Guy Barnett says legislation banning the use of good character references for serious offences is a significant survivor-focused reform. The state government wants to ban the use of good character references to reduce sentences, and the bill is being debated in Parliament. Mr Barnett says if it passes, courts will not be able to take personal references into account unless it's relevant to their prospect of rehabilitation.
5: It recognises that a person's reputation, professional standing, community status, or history of socially approved conduct should not diminish the seriousness of criminal offending or the harm caused to another person.
0: In sport, Gold Coast coach Josh Hannay says he would give his side a pass mark for this season despite the NRL team's struggles in 2026. The 16th place Titans have lost five straight games but have a chance to end the year on a high at home against the Dolphins tomorrow night. The clash will cap off another disappointing season for the Gold Coast side, who haven't reached the finals since 2021. Hannay says their growth hasn't translated to victories.
6: I think there's been a significant bridging of the gap between our best and our worst, and we've been in so many games this year where lost by single digits, or even games where it ended up being a double digit loss. There was kind of a tipping point somewhere in the second half, so there's definitely been a bridging of the gap between best and our worst.
0: And veteran Geelong AFL player Mark Blitzarbs has signed a one-year contract extension, keeping him at the Cats until at least the end of 2027. The 35-year-old is just one of eight players to play over 300 games for the club and has set the league record for the most games by a player off the rookie list. He's in line to play his 30th finals game tomorrow night when the Cats take on Carlton. ABC
7: 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Cassie McCullough with you on ABC Radio National. A little later this hour, if you're listening, the stories behind international news headlines with Matt Bevan. But now to the party room, and Patricia Karvelas and Fran Kelly are waiting for us. Let's head on in.
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7: Cassie McCullough with you on ABC Radio National. A little later this hour, if you're listening, the stories behind international news headlines with Matt Bevan. But now to the party room, and Patricia Karvelas and Fran Kelly are waiting for us. Let's head on in.

Good afternoon, William Howard Evans with ABC News. New South Wales fire authorities are asking residents in the path of a rapidly moving bushfire on the state's north coast to either evacuate or shelter in place. The fire is moving rapidly near Shannondale, west of Coots Crossing and southwest of Grafton, and is now at watch and act status. The Rural Fire Service says Shannondale residents should leave now for Coots Crossing if it is safe to do so, or shelter in place. Desperate efforts are underway to reach hundreds of hydroelectric plant workers feared trapped in tunnels following the Nepal-Tibet flood disaster. At least 1,200 people have been confirmed

0: killed and more than 4,000 remain missing, including 38 Australians, after a massive torrent of water, ice and debris tore through the region. Vice President of Nepal's Independent Power Producers Association, Uttam Bloan, says more than 400 workers are believed to be trapped.
1: People's family is very, very panicked. We are also not able to sleep because we know how to feel being inside the tunnel, because we dug all those tunnels earlier and we are doing a lot of tunnel work. So it's a very, very painful moment at the moment.
0: A court has heard the family of Molly Ticehurst describe the never-ending grief after she was murdered by her ex-partner, Daniel Billings, in the New South Wales Central West. Xanthi Gregory has more.
2: In the hours before Billings stabbed Molly Ticehurst to death in her Forbes home in April 2024, he recorded lengthy videos of himself. They have been played to the Supreme Court in Orange as part of a two-day sentencing hearing that has begun today. Billings has pleaded guilty to murder. He was out on bail at the time, facing domestic violence charges against Molly. The court heard victim impact statements from four family members, including her cousin Melissa Shaw, who said, "It is heartbreaking to see Molly's only child take the urn with her ashes wherever he can." Her father, Tony Ticehurst, said no sentence will ever be long enough.
0: If this story has raised issues for you, help is available at 1-800-RESPECT. That's 1-800-737-732. Federal Education Minister Jason Clare says it's not woke to teach children respect in the classroom after the Coalition accused some teachers of pushing agendas. Nationals leader Matt Canavan claimed the school curriculum had become feminised, calling for more male teachers and questioning the respectful relationships curriculum being taught in schools. Mr Clare agreed he'd like to see more male role models in schools, but has stood by the curriculum.
3: "We want our kids to grow up respecting their mum and dad. We want our kids at school to respecting the teacher at the front of the classroom. We want boys to know that they've got to respect girls and vice versa. We want kids to respect kids of different colours and different religions. Teaching boys to respect girls isn't woke. It's just common decency."
0: The New South Wales Liberal Party says it will double funding for the State Crime Commission to go after organised crime if elected next year. The comment comes after a man in his 40s was shot yesterday at a house in Maryland's West, and a university student was killed earlier this week in his Glen Alpine home. Police believe the deaths are cases of mistaken identity linked to Sydney's gangland violence. A New South Wales Snowy Mountains man has been granted bail over allegations he threatened Social Services Minister Tanya Plibersek on social media. Isla Evans reports.
4: Shannon Bennett is facing a charge of using a carriage service to make a threat to kill or cause serious harm after allegedly threatening the senior Labor minister in a social media post in July. The Berridale man was arrested on Wednesday following an Australian Federal Police investigation after officers searched his home. The 53-year-old was granted bail on Thursday, which includes conditions that he must not go near or contact Tanya Plibersek or go within 100 metres of her Sydney office. Ms Plibersek declined to comment, citing it as a police matter before the courts.
0: Embattled property developer Bathla Group looks set to meet its payroll deadline today as its future hangs in the balance. The ABC has confirmed funding has been secured to meet some of Bathla's payroll obligations. And briefly in sport, Darius Boyd has officially been appointed as Billy Slater's successor and will take over as Queensland's State of Origin coach. It's understood the 39-year-old will be mentored by Wayne Bennett for the next year's series. The former Broncos captain played 28 games and scored 17 tries for the Maroons during Queensland's decade of dominance. ABC News.
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15: Hedley Thomas first started visiting crime scenes and reporting on murder cases on the Gold Coast back in the 1980s. His curiosity, along with an old-school dogged pursuit of justice, eventually led Hedley to the case of Lynette Dawson, or Lynette Sims, as her family now want her to be known. And Hedley's reporting on Lynn's disappearance in the hit podcast The Teacher's Pet culminated in Chris Dawson finally being convicted of his wife's murder. Hedley has continued making podcasts and writing stories that work to solve cold cases of murdered Australian women. Less well known is that Hedley's family has its own story of a missing mother. Hi, Hedley.
11: Hey, Sarah.
15: Your dad was also named Hedley. The original Hedley Thomas was a pilot in the Vietnam War. What did he tell you about his service?
11: Well, he served as a Royal Australian Air Force pilot.
15: Reporting on Lynn's disappearance in the hit podcast The Teacher's Pet culminated in Chris Dawson finally being convicted of his wife's murder. Hedley has continued making podcasts and writing stories that work to solve cold cases of murdered Australian women. Less well known is that Hedley's family has its own story of a

0: Connie van Rijswijk has written Corporate Harm, a Horror Story, to alert us to the double horror here. The harms done, harms multiplied by the failures of the law to address the crimes of corporations. Penny, welcome.
1: Thank you very much, David.
0: It is, I have to admit, unexpected for me to be interviewing a professor of law who has decided that what we're looking at here is Dracula, Godzilla, zombie movies, etc., all over again. What do you mean by comparing this to the horror genre?
1: Well, it is part of a very scholarly analysis, so this fits very much.
0: Connie van Rijswijk has written Corporate Harm, a Horror Story, to alert us to the double horror here. The harms done, harms multiplied by the failures of the law to address the crimes of corporations. Penny, welcome.
1: Thank you very much, David.
0: It is, I have to admit, unexpected for me to be interviewing a professor of law who has decided that what we're looking at here

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1: As attacks by Israeli settlers on Palestinians in the West Bank reach unprecedented levels, almost 600 former Israeli security chiefs are warning the territory's approaching a point of no return. One of them, a former brigadier general, didn't pull his punches, describing the violence as ethnic cleansing.
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2: Australians on average spend 2 hours a day on the apps, on social media. But because no money changes hands, the massive amount of our consumption involved, the massive amount of our production, our own production, isn't counted in the GDP. Coming up on The Economy Stupid, someone who thinks it should be and has come up with estimates. They're big ones. That's The Economy Stupid, after the news and PM.

0: on there. Natalie, thanks so much for joining us.
1: Thanks, Fran.
0: Natalie, more broadly, can you give us a sense as to where exactly the search and rescue, can you give us a sense of where the search and rescue operations are at 1 week on now from this disaster?
1: Well, Fran, people aren't giving up hope. And as you mentioned there is a focus on some of the tunnels under the hydroelectric power projects that are in this area. In fact, I was just moments ago speaking with an engineer and a geologist who worked at one of those power sites. One of those gentlemen actually ran for his life from the flood. He got an early warning that...
0: Natalie, thanks so much for joining us.
1: Thanks, Fran.
0: Natalie, more broadly, can you give us a sense as to where exactly the search and rescue, can you give us a sense of where the search and rescue operations are at 1 week on now from this disaster?
1: Well, Fran, people aren't giving up hope. And as you mentioned there is a focus on some of the tunnels under the hydroelectric power

0: because he hasn't seen himself on TV. You know, there's so much to it. And I feel like it's such a universal understanding of how to rekindle your passion in your inner child that I think there's something for everyone in this album, and in particular that song.
1: You were touring around the world, living in Paris.
2: Well, you were clearly on acid.
1: God damn it. I'm from the future.
2: Yeah, right.

0: Confused. Come on, man. Isn't it obvious? Look at me, man. I'm you. Huh? Say that again. I said we're the same person. You and me. This is real shit. So you're telling me this, you're 16 years ahead of me.
1: Yep.
0: You're the exact same identity.
1: Same person.
0: Then you travel back in time, I come around to find your CD player time machine.
1: Right.
0: Then you can prove it.
1: Prove what?
0: Tell me the future.
1: I don't know, what you want me to tell you?
0: Anything. Supercomputers, flying cars, intelligent robots. Hey, am I gonna get the swine flu?
1: No.
0: That affected like millions of people, but no you weren't, you'll be fine, dude. We haven't got cars flying.
2: This album was a 7-year stint, right? I've been working on this for years, and at a couple of different points, I also still wanted to give up, and I guess that does speak to this idea of willpower, exercising your willpower, and I guess I don't want to necessarily come on here and say that, you know, putting out a project or achieving that higher reward is going to reflect your self-worth, because we all are just trying to survive and navigate. And I think that's the most important thing. So it's a duality, isn't it? You know, striving for what you really, you know, feel would fulfill you, but also having the grace to forgive yourself if you can't, because it is that constant relationship. But yeah, as you can see, there's a lot of thought that goes into this album. Yeah. There's so much into it. Yeah.
3: Yeah. In terms of creative productivity, like what does that look like for you?
2: I hit a brick wall around 2020. I wonder what was happening then. Because I managed to create a draft of Marshmallow, but I couldn't figure out how to finish the story. There was something that was kind of blocking it. And I soon realized after that it needed a fresh pair of eyes. So the biggest thing that helped me finish this was collaboration. And so I hit up Tony Buchan, who also works out at Church Street Studios. And I mean, this man is amazing. You know, he's worked with Smashing Pumpkins. He's worked with, you know, Peter Garrett, Montaigne, to name a few icons. But he really, really helped me go, all right, this song is too long. We don't need to say this much. He kept saying, 15 tracks? Why do you want 15 tracks? But just having someone to be able to springboard ideas off of really helped me actually just get it done, you know? Yeah.
3: Yeah.
2: Yeah.
3: No, I think about like the same, like Away is very much a collaborative project. And
2: totally.
3: Whether it's editing the interviews or writing the scripts, there's two of us, which is not a lot of people, but having somebody to
2: for sure
3: have fresh ears and fresh eyes.
2: Absolutely. Yeah, that's right. I mean, and you know, I think that speaks to the young kid, because he was trying to do it all by himself. And you know, it does take a team of people in the future to be able to come back to that. So talk with your community.
3: I guess I keep hearing you talk about regret, and how does that sit with you after working on a project like this where you're addressing those?
2: Yeah.
3: Like you're confronting those insecurities and regrets and vulnerabilities.
2: It's a very personal album. I coupled this album with a lot of therapy in terms of not just knowing how to dig in vulnerably and with meaning and intention into, for example, Good for Nothing, all of the examples in which I've been made to feel good for nothing, whether it be discrimination, whether it be seeing that happen for my mother as a Filipino woman who came to this country in 85, attacks on my career, like how are you going to make money to create, you know, how are you going to, all of this stuff. But also therapy helped in terms of the aftercare of such a project, because you know, when you unearth all of this stuff and you put it out sonically, I'm obviously naturally going to be listening back and back. And so I'm hearing it again and again, and I'm like, oh my God, I'm getting depressed again. But it's also so therapeutic as an output. Expressing this also means that other people can feel seen. And, you know, if this speaks to you and it resonates with you, have a conversation with someone, you know, you feel comfortable with. Message me, you know, I would love to hear if there was anything that, you know, you went through similarly. But, you know, as an artist, as an Aboriginal person, as a POC, you know, there are so many things that are in this album. We all go through willpower struggles and also feeling like we're good for nothing in some way or form. But it's about how we come back and find confidence in that inner child and bring that kid into the now.
4: Yeah.

0: got it, I gotta get back. I look for the CD player, it's not in my bag. I go to the front yard, I see a young me with the time machine. At least now it wasn't a dream.
1: This right, this right.

0: Jen, what's the best thing to listen for to work out how many to count?
1: Well, the rhythm first and foremost, but sometimes the clue can also be in the way the harmony changes. So in a lot of pop songs, one chord will occupy a whole bar. And when the harmony changes, you know it's a new bar.
0: And that's what's happening here, right?
1: That's it.
0: So if you listen to the bass line.
1: Except in that fourth bar of the four-bar phrase, so it's changing on the first beat for three bars each time, and then in the fourth bar, the change of harmony is faster. It happens twice in that bar.

0: Beach Police Station. And this was just a few years prior to the Fitzgerald inquiry. And you would have thought that there was a fair chance a Queensland copper might have said, righto, boys, you can walk home and I'll confiscate that cash and see you later. You don't need to say any more about this. But no, you know, they thought, well, we'll drive them all home and tell their parents what's been going on. And so that's when one of the officers in the early hours of the morning then, Saturday morning, drove me back to Main Beach. And Mum was woken up. And by that stage, I think Mum thought I was probably going one of two ways. You know, I'd either work out that I needed to put my head down and, you know, do what my school teachers said I should do, or I was going to end up in what was then known as Boys Town. And that was a regular warning that, you know, I got, Gold Coast adolescent got. And I think it was the most embarrassing moment of my teenage years, because when the police officer produced a sample of this green leafy material, Mum, and told Mum that I'd been smoking it, she replied, but why would Hedley be smoking my parsley? You know.
1: Genuinely? With genuine innocence, not
0: well,
1: as a...
0: I think so. I'm sure it was genuine. Yeah, but I couldn't understand that because, you know, Mum had lived through the 60s. Like, what was she thinking? But it was, you know, it was just like, oh, my God.
1: On Conversations today, I'm with investigative journalist Hedley Thomas, who's telling his story of growing up on the Gold Coast in the 1980s and his own brushes with the law as a young man. So was that, did that end up being a turning point for you? You know, did you see Boys Town looming and change things, or think, wow, I could get away with this stuff more easily than I feared I could?
0: I reckon that it did give me a wake-up call, yeah. Yeah, I definitely started to take life and school and responsibility a bit more seriously. My dad was disappointed because he soon was told about it. I think you make decisions when you're 16, your brain's only half formed, and you're having fun with your mates and you talk about it, and we laugh about it now. 40 years later, I catch up with the same friends and we retell the story, and, you know, it gets a bit embellished.
1: You mentioned that your dad had always known that he wanted to be a pilot. What about you? Was journalism something that was always on your mind?
0: Yeah, I knew that I was fascinated by newspapers and journalism through high school years, because I would often go off to the library. So, you know, teachers said Hedley doesn't apply himself, but I would go to the library several days a week to read the Gold Coast Bulletin newspaper, which would come into the school library.
1: What was that about, do you think?
0: You know, I think it probably goes back to early childhood and seeing Mum and Dad also fascinated by papers, and knowing as a child that your parents, who you look up to so much, identified in these black and white newspaper pages something special, something magical, something that took their attention, even when you were trying to get their attention, clambering over their back, and it was like, oh, yeah, just a minute, I just want to finish reading the story, or you should learn a bit about this. And so I think that that probably fired an early interest, and I've always been curious. Like, I prefer doing what you're doing, Sarah, which is asking questions, not answering them. But in the news pages, I discovered so much that I found fascinating.
1: So where did you first get your foot in the door in the newspaper industry?
0: Yeah, well, my then-girlfriend's parents were really good friends with a journalist called Matthew Condon's parents. And Matt Condon was already at the Gold Coast Bulletin when I was in high school. He'd got a cadetship and he'd begun writing these amazing pieces, including a three-page spread on the opening of the Paradise Centre in Surfers Paradise.
1: Three pages, barely enough.
0: I know. How did he string it out? That's probably why I overwrite. You know, he was my mentor for ages. And I had, as a result of that connection, an introduction to the editor of the Gold Coast Bulletin, John Burton. And John was a really Oh, just such a calm.

0: of Tucker Takaguchi. Like a lot of people, Tucker was introduced to poetry partly at school, in his case, growing up in Japan. But his inspiration for writing has more to do with his family, and especially the influence of his grandmother from Hiroshima.
1: That's a big question. I probably start my relationship with my grandmother because I really influenced by her bond grew much deeper after my grandfather, her husband, passed away. And I started calling her frequently as she lived all by herself in rural Hiroshima. And she began to open up to me about many things about her life. I often wondered how she could write such a vast number of the delicate haiku in such a remote country town. So there was so many questions about writing, but also the sort of spirituality about or sensibility that you would actually carry when writing a poetry and reading poetry and haiku. It is a beginning of starting writing poetry through the relationship or bond that I grew with my grandmother through her life and through the her story about atomic bomb. I actually more of that, okay, I really want to start writing as she did. And another thing is that since I came to Australia, obviously I started learning English, and there's so many glitch into these two languages, particularly like the words like conceptual words, like respect and love and, you know, be kind, you know, that all those English words it took a long time for me to kind of understand, because those words are actually really grew with you, with other environmental elements, seasons and flowers and plants and the parents and the siblings, food and the clothes and, you know, everything. So I just wanted to write it down. Yeah, that was actually when I came here like 22 years ago or more, 24 now. That's how I actually started writing very slowly in the beginning.
0: Kind of to translate the world, almost.
1: Almost, and trying to kind of find what's there in myself and also in the external world. So what is this glitch? What is this when I'm feeling and when I try to explaining in sort of the practical words, which doesn't really convey my exact feeling in a normal sort of conversation or normal sentences. Mm. So why don't I actually start using a poetry to kind of find a way to fill the gap?
0: Wow.
1: So that's really how it started.
0: Oh, it's profound. I'd love to hear more about your grandmother, and it sounds like she was a prolific poet, that she wrote a lot.
1: Yeah, a lot.
0: Why was it important to her, do you think, and why did it bubble up in her in that way, that she wrote so many poems in that rural area outside Hiroshima, as you said?
1: Well, I don't know what was her in mind, but what I actually know is she was a literature girl when she was young, and that's what she said. And she was hiding from her stepmother and reading the book, because her stepmother was very strict and didn't really believe in education for girls. You know, that was a long time ago in Japan and everywhere in the world.
0: Yeah.
1: But she really wanted to. So she put her book in the sleeve of kimono, and then she appeared and disappeared and read a little bit of book. And that's how much she loved novels and reading books and all the literatures when she was young. And then she started writing poetry, according to her, when she was 40 or 45, around that time. Oh. And then she joined the Poetry Association in Osaka. So most of the time that she did everything by post. So

0: poetry writing. It's quite a significant in simplicity. And therefore, I would say Zen meditation and Zen itself is actually the big compass for me to navigate my life. Sometimes I don't need it because I'm not monk. I'm not even layman. I do meditation from now and then, and I know the significance of it. But I really kind of embrace that it's okay. I don't do it every day. And when I actually think about Ryokan, he never actually been a chief monk. He never actually stayed in the temple after he's finished his internship or apprenticeship. He drinks a lot sake.
1: Yeah.
0: So very much of the, you know, rule breaker. But he lived in a way that he liked within that, following the Zen Buddhism in his own term.
1: It's a way of being in the world rather than a set of techniques. I mean, it is a set of techniques,
0: yes,
1: but that's maybe the beginning, not the end of it.
0: I agree.
2: Yes. Yeah.
1: Is there one more poem, perhaps?
0: Is it okay that I share my
1: Please.
0: Poetry? And this is only English, but its title is Dear Ryokan-san. So this is about Ryokan. Okay. Dear Ryokan-san, people say identity matters. Buddhism teaches us to abandon our small selves. I am writing I now, and I'm startled. This society encourages us to express ourselves. Buddhism preaches that original sensibility appears on the surface by attempting not to express ourselves. I am writing a poem to express something now. This world pushes us to win and achieve. Buddhism tells us to let go. Therefore, I let go of this poem now. The released poetry is bearing words freely. Perhaps there's no poetry more prose than the liberating poem. When the words give up their linguistic selves and let go of expression, wind enters into words. Sound steps into words. A braid cuts into words. Incense creeps into words. Touch be attitude to the words. This is what I learned from you, Ryokan-san. Gassho.
1: Wow.
0: That was it.
1: Thank you.
0: Thank you so much for listening.
1: I enjoyed that so much. There is playfulness and irony and profundity all together.
0: Mm.
1: So thank you so much, Tucker. Tucker Takaguchi, who you heard reading his original poem, Dear Ryokan. It was about a monk in the Soto Zen tradition who turned heads for his unconventional approach to Buddhism back in 18th century Japan. You'll hear more about Ryokan soon. And what a treat to have Tucker share some of his poetry with you and me today, and to hear the extraordinary story of his grandmother. I'm Meredith Lake, with you for Soul Search by podcast on Radio Australia and Radio National. We're continuing our series on poetry that lifts the spirit by looking at haiku and its Zen Buddhist influences. Roshi Susan Murphy is a Zen Buddhist teacher and the founder of the Zen Open Circle in Sydney. She says that while haiku has wandered a long way beyond Japan, it's never wandered far from the spirit of Zen Buddhism.
3: It's never wandered beyond the spirit of Zen. It's always had that inflection, mainly in the sense of the relaxed kind of acceptance of just what is, with a kind of mind that is not clinging to anything, not picking and choosing. That's in Japanese, that's no mind or mushin. It's also open to impermanence, to transience, to the fact that there's no fixed substance to things. One thing is endlessly becoming another. And that is a place or a point where acceptance is called upon. You can't stop that. And so the radical acceptance grows even stronger with a sense of no self. Now, there is actually a presence, a human presence in every haiku, but it's not imposed. It's not trying to dominate or take control or edge its way forward. It lies much more quietly and implicitly than that.
1: Hmm. And here I am thinking that a haiku is a 5-7-5, 17-syllable form. You're describing a philosophy, a posture towards the self and the world that goes beyond what any number of syllables can contain.
3: Yes. Look, the 5-7-5 syllabic structure was very much related to the nature of Japanese itself, in which every syllable carries a distinct meaning. So those constraints have dropped away as it's come west, to the point, however, where there's usually still three lines, but there can be two. There can even be a single line across the page that carries the same kind of internal content, which is very specific to the haiku spirit and form. But that sense of breaking free, that's been happening all the way through the evolution of haiku. It started as the hokku.
1: Yes, let's talk about that because Zen itself is introduced to and then developed in Japan from the 12th and 13th centuries. And the hokku, in a way, the source of what becomes haiku, again, can be traced back to around that time, to around the 13th century. So tell me about that initial conversation or relationship between Zen and this poetic form and how has it grown over time?
3: Okay. Hokku was the lead verse offered for what would become a whole series of linked verses that people would offer. But by the time you get to the main classical Zen poets like Basho, Buson, and Issa, that's now getting us into the 17th century, the mid-18th century, late 18th, early 19th century.
1: Mm.
3: So at that point, you're in sort of shifting into modern Japan, but from a Zen point of view, you're now at a point where the Zen tradition in Japan had been really reinvigorated by a kind of rediscovery of Dogen.
1: So Dogen was one of the key monks who brought Chan Buddhism from China into Japan and developed one of the two main schools of Japanese Zen Buddhism back
3: That's
1: in the
3: right.
1: 13th century. And his is kind of a renaissance, really, is what you're saying.
3: He certainly brought Soto back alive very powerfully when he was rediscovered because he's an astonishing figure. So those three poets really sort of brought the haiku form alive in a strongly Zen fashion. And that, by the way, has to be remembered, the Zen arts don't exist independently. So particularly with someone like Ryokan, who was a great calligrapher, the verses were just as highly prized for the immediacy and the power and the simplicity of the calligraphy. And that feeds back into the haiku itself, of course, that immediacy of calligraphic no self. If you take up a pen loaded with ink and draw a line thinking about it, if you haven't done that with a lot of thought, you will not like that line. But when it happens without the thought in it, if you can withhold intention and hold yourself, let the brush have its way, its natural path, the line can be beautiful. And you know that immediately. There's no self in it. And it's clear of that kind of impress of self. Mm. So that's all part of the spirit of both haiku and calligraphy equally.
1: Mm. And, you know, As I'm listening to you, Roshi Susan, I'm remembering a wonderful conversation I had with the artist Lindy Lee, for whom Dogen is a really important inspiration and influence. And when she takes up, in some cases, molten metal to make lines and shapes, that philosophy, that kind of preparation, that extinguishing of the self is absolutely essential to her art.
3: Yes, indeed.
1: You're right. These arts go well beyond the choice of words or the arrangement of syllables to a whole posture in the world that has all these different expressions. You mentioned Basho. Tell me a little bit about him and what exactly were the Zen elements of his work that he was picking up from this renaissance, really, of Soto Zen in Japan?
3: Well, he trained and he ordained as a Zen priest, but then he did actually follow the old kind of wanderer poet mold. So he spent a lot of his life on the road, you know, this unending open path. And that's his work is very full of that kind of actually loneliness. There's a loneliness that is not just accepted, but savored in a way, almost relaxed into. And so you get a poem like "This Road, No One Goes Down It, Autumn Evening." So who is that no one? Who is that one who is not trying to impress anything upon the world, but is just, in a sense, vacant and receptive as possible? But also there's a loneliness in the word no one. It goes both ways. It's like no self is alive in it. And yet there's a kind of, well, the loneliness of being on the road and of putting up with lice in your clothes and horses pissing in the straw next to where you take shelter in the night. He's also very open to what he would call the law of impermanence, the fact that nothing escapes it. There's one, I'm doing this from memory, but it's something like the white bait. That's a fish, of course. Mm-hmm. Whitebait opens its black eye in the net of the law. Now, what kind of net is that? It's you know, these poems come in like a photograph developing. So you have at first the net of the law. That's the vast interconnectedness of everything. But it's also, of course, the physical net. That whitebait has been captured. It opens its eyes to that reality. It cannot escape the net of the law or the fishing net.
1: That image of a photograph developing in a dark room, I mean, for anyone who's ever been part of that process and watched an image emerge, it's very evocative. In a sense, there's also like a flash, perhaps, of awakening, receiving that hidden meaning. I know that that concept was important to Basho as well, this kind of idea of a small moment of enlightenment embedded in the poem and in the reception of the poem.
3: Yes, you certainly have, and that often depends upon the cutting structure, the sense in which there's a break within the poem. There's two things that are being linked, again, with that sense of the linkage not being forced or obvious, but it comes in. I think Basho would say, you know, if you've got swirling leaves in a poem, obviously you've got autumn. It's a seasonal reference, which is quite intrinsic, but it's also a religious thought, but with the very lightest of touches. That's the transience of the swirling leaves, the sense that the world is one ongoing becoming. There's so much there that is part of what I was trying to talk about before is the kind of the suffering of what is, the acceptance and suffering of what is, suffering in the sense of being with, forbearing.
1: Mm. So, Susan, it sounds almost like thinking, you know, what is Zen about haiku, if I can put it that bluntly? Part of the answer that you seem to be pointing at is in how the poem is received. It's about the openness of the hearer or the reader, perhaps. You know, that there's something about what haiku requires or invokes in the one who encounters the haiku that's important.
3: Absolutely.
1: Here.
3: Mm. Yeah, look, I guess you could say the openness of the poet, if it's a good haiku, appears in the listener. It comes in again, like the photo coming into resolution. It lands in the reader. The mind is disrupted briefly and then lands on its feet in a fresh way. That's the dynamic that makes a good haiku resonant and stay with you.
1: You're listening to Soul Search on Radio National, Radio Australia, and by podcast, the show about contemporary spirituality. And you're hearing from Zen teacher Roshi Susan Murphy about haiku and Zen Buddhist philosophy. Susan mentioned Basho, who was one of the greatest haiku poets, and there were others who helped refine this tradition. One of them, who lived about a century after Basho, was the Soto Zen monk Ryokan.
3: He's simply the person who everybody loves. Ryokan is a Dharma name, and Ryo would translate as good or even great, and Kan, generosity, sort of like complete broadness of heart is the implication. And that's what he lived. He just lived this sort of abundantly playful life. Doesn't mean it was all fun. He lived in a very cold, small hut in a very cold snow country part of Japan, Mount Kagami. And he was very playful with children. There's stories like he'd play hide and seek late in the afternoon. The children were all called in. He'd found a really good hiding place. They got called in by their mothers, I guess. And he stayed on waiting. Somebody found him the next morning and said, Ryokan, what are you doing here? And he said, shh, I'm hiding. The children will hear. So there's that. But look, from a Buddhist point of view, he played with that in a beautiful way. Like one time, his little hut was called the Five Scoop Hut, as a way of talking about how tiny it was. And he once had told everybody in the district that he was going to air the entire Buddhist canon in the Five Scoop Hut. Come and see. It's an old ritual of freeing the Dharma into the air. There's thousands of pages that would be involved, so they were very curious. But when they arrived, they just simply found Ryokan lying naked on his bed with the words entire canon written on his rather round little belly. There's the entire canon of the Buddhist tradition, that embodied being at ease, deeply related. I don't want to analyze this too much. Of course they were dumbfounded, but they got it as well. This was a teaching. But even his poems, he called them no poems. Here's an example. Who says my poems are poems? These poems are no poems. When you can understand this, then we can begin to speak of poetry. So I think that's the spirit of his refusal of any kind of sanctifying of the word poem. His poems are just so barebone and simple and alive with that kind of immediacy that we talked about before with calligraphy. They're actually just presenting this in its barest form.
1: Susan, I can hear the affection in your voice that you have towards Ryokan. Can you tell me a bit about the place of, can I now say, his poetry in your life? How did it become important to you, and what kind of companion has it been on your Zen path?
3: I think in terms of Ryokan himself, once you get to know him, you know him really well. He helps you see things in a completely unvarnished, unmediated way, but so does all haiku poetry at its best. It is relieving you of the the burden of the self that wants to suppose something, whereas the bare fact is the matter that you're missing by the supposition, you know, if you suppose something in advance. So the sense of everything doing it all wonderfully well without as much human imposition, heavy hand, fingerprints all over it. That's part of Ryokan's legacy for me. He says in another poem, with no mind, blossoms invite the butterfly. With no mind, the butterfly visits the blossom. When the flower blooms, the butterfly comes. When the butterfly comes, the flowers bloom. I do not know others. Others do not know me. Not knowing each other, we naturally follow the way. And that word naturally, you know, there's such a sort of deep relaxation there, a very relaxed gaze upon the world that doesn't miss a single thing. The mutuality of everything is in play in this no mind.
1: For people coming to haiku, perhaps neither as Japanese nor as Zen practitioners themselves, what would you say is one of the gifts of this form that perhaps people could orient themselves to or take up in reading these poems?
3: Well, one of them is to accept the plainness of speech, plainness of language, which goes all the way back to Basho. Basho said something like, the old verses had to be about willows, etc., but haiku requires crows picking snails in a rice paddy. So already you're right there with the contingent world in a really sharp form. And it's ordinary, but that within that ordinary, this is the gift of a haiku. The ordinary comes alive. It comes to life. It is a sense of realization coming in. Basho spoke of it clearing the dust from the eyes and the ears and the skin and the senses in general. I think you could say the form has come west, but it's come with that strong adherence to the passing through moment, but the exactitude of form. Can I give you an example from a Zen student who's also a fine international haiku poet?
1: Please.
3: Ron C. Moss. Now, he's also a firefighter. So these poems, a couple of poems here that give you that sense of the exactness of what is happening. Bushfire moon, the red glow in a child's eyes. Another one is end of summer, firefighter's hug in the lightness of rain. And the one that really gets to me is where he says, firestorm, only the redwood coffin safe underground.
1: Oh. And you're speaking to me, Susan, from Kangaroo Valley, which not so long ago had horrendous experiences of firestorms.
3: Yes, it did. We were under the eye of the fire very strongly here under the gaze. But, you know, the lightness of touch is still there and the sharpness of vision. Here's another example of his ducks dive. The overcast sky rolls off their backs. And again, it takes a moment to come in. You know, it's a telling point. Everything counts in a haiku. Everything matters. But in a way that doesn't try to possess it.
1: Thank you so much for the history and the insight and the philosophy that you've shared. It's been wonderful to have you open up this extraordinary tradition on Soul Search.
3: Thank you, Meredith. It's been a great pleasure.
1: Roshi Susan Murphy is a Zen teacher and author. And if you'd like to read an essay of hers about haiku and environmentalism, you'll find a link to it on the Soul Search website. I hope you've enjoyed hearing from Roshi Susan today, but you know, she's not off the hook yet, and neither are you. because Radio National is counting down its top 100 books again. And this year, it's all about Australia. Yes, we want to know what you think are the best Australian books of all time. Wow. So what will you choose? Will there be poetry in the mix? You get to vote for up to 10 titles. And thankfully, there is an inspiration list to help you get started. Just head to the Radio National website to find it. But as a starter, here's a pick from Susan.
3: My name is Susan Murphy. I'm a Zen Roshi, and one of my dearest Australian books is Bill Nighy's Story About Feeling. And this is an indescribable book. What it manages to do is present the Indigenous mind in its most alive, dreaming form, in the most unput-upon way I could possibly find. And the wonderful thing about it is that everything is given the sense of a person just with the word E. So is that she? Is that we? Is that he? It's just E. And so those stars, he watching you while you sleep. It has that kind of feeling of the completeness, the kindness, and the utter mutuality of the entire world that does not leave human beings out, but also doesn't stick them in front of every damn thing.
1: Bill Nighy's Story About Feeling. That's Roshi Susan Murphy's pick for the best Australian book of all time. Now, it's up to you to choose your favourite Australian books and vote in Radio National's Top 100 Books Countdown. 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

0: Doesn't matter which background we are from. At the end, when a fellow sufferer, they can see suffering, everyone stands by at the side in a sense of humanity.
1: Australia's Nepali community can be found right across regional Australia, even in some of its smallest outback towns. Now, as candle-lit vigils continue, some that call Central Australia home have returned to Nepal to help in the search effort for loved ones missing since catastrophic floods swept through. More on that shortly. And once a hive for travellers on the road, the Humble Visitor Information Centre has found itself at a crossroads.
2: They're not sustainable as a commercial entity unless they're being funded by councils. That's the cold, hard reality of it.
1: My name's Alex Barwick. You're listening to Australia Wide on Radio National, coming to you from Arinda Country in Mbantwa Alice Springs. It's been just over a week now since a huge glacier collapse and landslide saw catastrophic flooding tear through the Nepal-Tibet border region, sweeping away entire communities. This area transitions from soaring icy peaks to deep, precarious river valleys and is popular with international trekkers and pilgrims. And as a result, those caught up in the devastation come from almost 40 countries around the world. Shocking images have been shared

0: 26-year-old Alex Murray received a piece of advice that would shape the rest of his journey.
1: One of the grey nomads at a campground told us, every town you go to, get to that information centre and then you'll get a good idea of what town and where you should go. It's good, especially if we see someone who's been around the town for a while. That's really helpful because you can kind of let them know, like, yeah, this is what I'm looking for, and they'll straight away be like, yeah, all right, check out these four places. You'll really like them. You know, sometimes it's actually provided us with places to visit that we had no idea about and had, like, just no intention of going whatsoever, and other times it's aligned with things I might have already spotted on the maps and stuff.
0: 26-year-old Alex Murray received a piece of advice that would shape the rest of his journey.
1: One of the grey nomads at a campground told us, every town you go to, get to that information centre and then you'll get a good idea of what's around and where you should go. It's good, especially if we see someone who's been around the town for a while. That's really helpful because you can kind of let them know, like, yeah, this is what I'm looking for.

0: South Australia, Victoria. They fear that the figure will be higher. And what they're going today at this meeting between the state and federal governments around health is that they're saying this is going to put additional pressure on public hospitals because people are going to ditch their private health insurance and they'll take up more beds in the public system. Now, Queensland and Tasmania, they're actually going further. We're expecting them to demand that the federal government ditch this plan. Keep in mind, of course, Queensland and Tasmanian state governments at the moment are Liberal run.
1: Aside from private health care concerns, the states are also set to raise issues about aged care. What do we know?
0: South Australia, Victoria, they fear that the figure will be higher. And what they're going today at this meeting between the state and federal governments around health is that they're saying this is going to put additional pressure on public hospitals because people are going to ditch their private health insurance and they'll take up more beds in the public system. Now, Queensland and Tasmania, they're actually going further.

0: Yeah, so states run public hospitals, but the Commonwealth is responsible for funding and regulating aged care services. And this is where the problem is at the moment, because there's about 3,700 aged care patients in public hospitals that have been cleared to leave, but there's nowhere for these people to go. It's about a 50% increase in the past 12 months. So the state's once again pushing the federal government to act quicker and further with managing the aged care system so they can beds are freed up in the public health system. It is complicated with the different, you know, expectations and rules between the different governments, but health is one that has always been quite a sticking point.
1: Steph, thank you very much. It's coming up to 19 past six on Breakfast.
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1: The tobacco excise debate has intensified this week, with the coalition proposing to slash the tax by 80% and legalise vapes and nicotine pouches, a move which opposition leader Angus Taylor argues would increase federal revenue and curb the illicit market. Throughout this debate, many law and order and health experts have cited the Canadian example, where authorities slashed the country's tobacco excise by around 50% in 1994. So, more than 30 years on, what can we learn from Canada? Franck Grimard is Professor of Economics at McGill University in Montreal and was the author of a 1997 research paper called The Effect of Tobacco Tax Cuts on Cigarette Smoking in Canada. I spoke to him a short time ago. Franck Grimard, after the tobacco excise was cut in Canada in 1994, what immediately happened? Mm-hmm.
3: Well, many things. First, the official price dropped. Then, quickly, people switched from buying contraband cigarettes to going more the legal way of doing it. So it helped remove a fair amount of illicit trade in cigarettes. However, that reduction in price led to a take-up in smoking by the youth people and also an increase in smoking by some of the people who were already smokers.
1: So how significant was the increase in tobacco consumption?
3: Not very much so. I mean, there had been a trend before that of a declining in smoking rates and a declining in take-up rates. So I think, in the 70s or 60s, certainly, the smoking rate was 50%. And up to early 90s, it went down to 24 to 26%. So that when the tax rate went down at a federal level and with some provinces as well, the decrease, instead of like going down, stopped. And in fact, there was a 1% or 2% increase among the young people. However, a few years after, what happened is that the government started raising prices again, or I should say raising taxes again, with a better monitoring, a better control of the illicit trade. And now the price is up. In fact, it's I think the excise rate in 1994 before was $10 per 200 carton. Now the price is about, the tax is about $40. So there was an initial decline in the price, in the tax rates, which led to a slight increase in the take-up rate as well as the smoking. But after a few years, this went down again. So I think I had mentioned 26% in 1994. Now the incidence of smoking is about 11%.
1: What effect did cutting the tobacco tax have on the criminal enterprises that were behind the illicit trade? And was there violence associated with that at that time?
3: Not so much violence, but a lot of that illicit trade was done through our indigenous nations. Why? Because they were overlapping both the Canadian and the U.S. provinces, and some criminal gangs within these took advantage of that fact to actually ship cigarettes from the United States to Canada without knowing from the customs and so on and so forth. But that was illicit trade from some small minority gangs. And some of them claimed that they were affiliated with some of the indigenous nations. So there was a political action, a political reality that one needed to make sure that in order to eliminate this, that there was a political economy problem, that you wouldn't go too harsh on the

0: ABC News, good morning. I'm Noni Edwards. The states and territories are sounding the alarm over the federal government's proposed private health insurance rebate changes amid concerns it will worsen the strain on public hospitals. The proposal to remove the higher rebate for people aged 65 and over will be discussed by health ministers at a meeting in Sydney today. The federal government says the change will bank $3 billion in savings over 4 years that will be spent elsewhere in the aged care system. But New South Wales Health Minister Ryan Park, who's the chair of the meeting, says he's concerned the move will pile pressure on public hospitals.
1: Our system is already under considerable strain, given we have a large number of elderly patients stuck in our hospitals that we can't get into aged care beds. We don't really want another big impact on our system.
0: Teams of specialists from the Queensland Fire Department and Fire and Rescue New South Wales are leaving for Nepal this morning to help with search and rescue efforts following the region's devastating floods. A total of 15 specialist drone operators and incident management specialists from the Australian Disaster Response Team. They'll use aerial surveillance to search areas too dangerous or difficult for ground crews to access, providing live and thermal imaging along with mapping to help locate victims and assess damage. The team's expected to remain in Nepal for around a fortnight. Defence Minister Richard Marles has hailed Australia's strategic relationship with the UK and says AUKUS is progressing well as he visits London. Mr Marles has met with his British counterpart Wes Streeting, who became Defence Secretary following the elevation of Andy Burnham to Prime Minister. Mr Marles has come to London from Washington, where he met with US Defence Chief Pete Hegseth. At the start of talks with Mr Streeting, the Australian Deputy Prime Minister says the partnership is as important as it's ever been.
2: In a pretty challenging world, we are now finding that this relationship is just so important in terms of helping us to navigate it. We do have a really substantive agenda. AUKUS is obviously at the heart of that.
0: Israel's far-right security minister has proposed the expulsion of 2 million Palestinians from Gaza, which legal experts warn could be ethnic cleansing. Here's the BBC's Katie Watson.
3: More than a year after Donald Trump's plan to take over Gaza, a move that shocked the world, another proposal. Itamar Ben-Gvir has called it Disengagement 710, a reference to October the 7th, 2023, when Hamas attacked Israel. It includes a free ticket for Palestinians who leave and a payment to countries willing to accept them, although he didn't specify who had signed up. Mr. Ben-Gvir said any migration would be voluntary. Under the Geneva Convention, forced displacement of civilians in occupied territory is considered a war crime. The Israeli Defence Minister, Israel Katz, said earlier this week that Israel had plans to remove Palestinians from Gaza, but was waiting for US approval.
0: The head of the World Meteorological Organization has called on governments to take action now to tackle the effects of an exceptionally strong El Niño. The climate phenomenon is expected to intensify in the coming months, bringing droughts and flooding to many parts of the world. Celeste Saulo says the heat in the Pacific Ocean is exceeding anything previously recorded, and governments, including Australia, needed to plan for the economic impact of intense heat waves and changing rain patterns.
4: We expect droughts in many areas of Australia and Southeast Asia, also a weakened monsoon in India, below normal rains in Southern Africa and also in Central and Northern South America.
0: An iconic outback national park northwest of Mount Isa will be handed back to traditional owners today, marking the end of a decades-long fight for recognition. Tim Little has more.
5: Bujamulla, meaning Rainbow Serpent Country, attracts more than 20,000 visitors each year to its deep gorges and fossil deposits. Today, the last of the 247,000-hectare park will be formally returned to the Wainuu people, whose connection to country stretches back more than 30,000 years. Wainuu prescribed body corporate chair, Hayley Isles, says the occasion will give elders closure.
6: They paved the way for us to be where we are now. A lot of our people didn't have white man education, but they still stuck in there.
5: Under a state-first agreement, the Wainuu PBC will lease the park back to the Queensland government, securing joint management without changes to visitor access.
0: To sport now, and Spanish cyclist Enric Mas has extended his overall lead at the Vuelta a España with a late attack as Slovenia's Jakob Omrzel has won stage 12. Omrzel rode clear of his rivals on the final climb to win his first Grand Tour stage by nearly 2 minutes. Mas broke away from a small pack, including his main rivals, to increase his advantage by a further 27 seconds. ABC News.
7: Hello and welcome to Radio National Breakfast. I'm Sally Sara, coming to you from Ngunnawal Country in Canberra and acknowledging other custodians. Coming up...
8: It's a shocking and violent and amoral crime, and public need to know, and these criminals need to know, that we're going to be throwing everything at them.
7: Guns for hire. In a moment, you'll hear from the Australian Criminal Intelligence Commission following two separate deadly shootings in Sydney. Also ahead...
9: I hope that nobody does retro for the 50s. They were terrible.
7: Celebrated author, activist and feminist Gloria Steinem dies at the age of 92. Luke Sidham-Dundon will be taking a look back at her life. You can send through your thoughts on any of the stories today via ABC Listen very easily, or also via text message 0418 226 576. The weather for the capital cities today. If you're in Perth, you can expect a shower or two and a top of 20. Darwin, possible shower for you in 33. Brisbane will be sunny and 31. Sydney, picture perfect today, 23 degrees and sunny. Canberra will be partly cloudy and 18. Melbourne, showers increasing and 18 degrees. Hobart, cloudy and 15. And Adelaide today, showers and 21 degrees. Well, turning to organised crime now, where experts are warning that the rise of service-for-hire hits are making the public more vulnerable to violent crime. Authorities are investigating two separate deadly shootings in Sydney this week, with police suspecting they were both cases of mistaken identity. My next guest is one of the experts tracking these outsourced crimes. Adam Meyer is the Deputy CEO of Intelligence at the Australian Criminal Intelligence Commission and joins me now. Adam, welcome to Breakfast.
10: Thanks for having me, Sally.
7: Are we seeing anything of a trend at the moment with what are being regarded as guns for hire in some fatal shootings, particularly in New South Wales?
10: Well, Sally... Crime as a service and the guns for hire issue is not a new thing. It's been around for some years and we've seen organised crime groups using it for some time now. But what we have seen in the last couple of years is a significant shift in the way in which they're going about these activities. In the last couple of years, initially we will have seen individuals who are known or trusted by these organised crime groups being engaged to undertake these activities. But then more recently, we've seen what we would, I guess, best describe as service providers coming into the environment, kill crews, if you will, which have been labelled by others, who are those guns for hire, who will work for anyone, for any group. So they might be working for a particular network one week and then working for a complete other network the following, with really no association with the groups themselves. And then most recently, we're starting to see a very concerning trend of much younger individuals becoming involved in this as early as 13, 14, 15 years old in some of these cases across Victoria and in New South Wales.
7: So there's quite a lot to unpack there, Adam. If younger people, with a bit of distance between them and the central criminal networks, if younger people are being used... Is that why we're seeing some of seemingly an increase in mistaken identity with some of these targeted attacks?
10: Well, that's right, Sally. And in these instances, we have these young, vulnerable people essentially being targeted and exploited by organised crime groups to undertake their dirty work so that they can distance themselves from law enforcement attention individually. And what this often results in is youngsters getting involved and undertaking what are pretty reckless activities with very limited planning and then with rudimentary capability in some cases and then seeking to celebrate it online as well. And so these youngsters who are being sucked in by organised crime groups are really just seeking notoriety and some sort of identity. And that exploitation by organised crime groups is really putting not just the public but those young kids in very dangerous situations as well.
7: Adam, from some of the cases that have been successfully prosecuted, what do we know about the numbers here? How much are young people being paid to take someone's life?
10: So it varies quite a lot, and in some cases we'll see $10,000, $20,000 being offered from a contractual arrangement by the crime groups, sometimes more than that. In some cases it's far less, and in the low thousands of dollars, even hundreds in some cases. And disturbingly, what we start to see online is almost bidding wars between young individuals who are wanting to take on these jobs that they see advertised through encrypted platforms. And those bidding wars result in people bargaining down to very low prices in order to take what is really significant, dangerous and risky activity.
7: We're seeing some significant political pressure now on the New South Wales government and on police to get on top of this. Even though the kill crews are separate, these criminal networks at the top of the pyramid are well known. Why are police unable to stop this level of violence at the moment when they know where it's coming from?
10: So I think it's important to recognise that our law enforcement colleagues have made a number of arrests across various states. Victoria and New South Wales, I guess, are the ones that we probably see the greatest number, but across other jurisdictions as well. Important also to note that a lot of these people who are directing these activities are based offshore or have a presence offshore. These individuals flee Australia and head to what they believe are safe havens. But what we would have seen, and your listeners will have seen in recent times, is a couple of quite significant individuals being both arrested overseas and also being given very heavy custodial sentences overseas. So despite the fact that these organised crime network leads feel they're bulletproof overseas, our law enforcement partners are working hard and are making good results in terms of being able to work with our international partners to find, arrest and prosecute them.
7: Adam, it's been really interesting to get some of your insights this morning. Thank you very much.
10: Thanks, Sally.
7: Adam Iyer is the Deputy CEO of Intelligence at the Australian Criminal Intelligence Commission, talking about guns for hire. It's 18:07.
0: Hi, I'm Rachel Mealy on AM After 7. As Australia sends experts to help Nepal's rescue efforts, we take you to the disaster zone for a look at what's left after last week's devastating floods.
7: Well, Luke is back now for a look at the news. And Luke, the face of the women's liberation movement in the United States, Gloria Steinem, has died at the age of 92.
11: Sally, the trailblazer activist, journalist and author who famously said, "Don't think about making women fit the world, think about making the world fit women." Gloria Steinem, she's died at her home in New York City. She first got published in her 20s in the 1950s. She was travelling India. She wrote this travel guide for the Indian government. But it was her work in the 60s that really turned heads. She went undercover in Hugh Hefner's Playboy magazine, getting a job as a bunny to report on the conditions those women were facing.
12: So I ended up under a different name with false identification.

0: ABC News, good morning. I'm Noni Edwards. Two more Australians have been confirmed safe following flash flooding on the Nepal-Tibet border. More from Sarah Amir.
1: Two citizens who were previously uncontactable have now been found safe in Nepal and have told DFAT they don't require consular assistance. That means the number of Australians who are still